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5: 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It states, "From his fullness we have all received, grace upon grace." 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Believe there is a constant supply of grace flowing toward you, like a divine ocean of waves rolling over you, cleansing and invigorating you. 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All you need to do is recognize it flowing toward you. 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What a wonderful feeling. 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
6: And the word of the Lord was being spread throughout the whole region. Acts chapter 13, verse 49.
7: Isaiah the prophet talked about a time. He talks about what happens when the word of God is not shaping our minds. Look at Isaiah 5. Not one you're familiar with, but I believe you'll not forget it today. Isaiah 5 and verse 20 and 21, he talks about what happens when the imagination and the thoughts are not guided by God. He says, "Woe to those who call evil good and good evil." That's this world. "Who put darkness for light and light for darkness. Who put bitter for sweet and sweet for bitter." That's this world. "Woe to those who are wise in their own eyes and prudent in their own sight." That's this world. You ever talk to a young person that you want to slap? "Come on, excuse me, Lord." Some folk, you don't want to talk. You just want to say, "Wake up." I'm not abusive, but sometimes you want to say, "I tell you, honey, that person needs the person I was raised with." Amen, old folk. Some of these, "Now, don't do that, Johnny." Some of the stuff I see in Walmart, I'll leave it right there. But what Isaiah is saying is that when our thoughts are not shaped by God's word, that to me is a striking example of what's happening in our world today. It is so deep that people are going to church and they can't even embrace and understand the simple things of God's word. I've had other examples of people that thought this was so. I said, "If you read God's word, you'll see it's not so." But ministers today are clever. They navigate around the things that may upset the intellect of the people that they want to seduce. The things that are happening in our world today, not only in the world, but in the churches. Not only in the churches, but in our church. When you get to the place where immorality, base practices, men with men, women with women, and then you say, "I need your support to let the Adventist church know that their position on these issues are wrong," something

is seriously wrong. They're calling evil good, and they're calling good evil. Then they say it's legal. You can't speak against it. Well, I'm sorry. I answer to an even higher authority. But why do you speak against it? Not to condemn the sinner, but to show the sinner that there is something called redemption and deliverance and forgiveness. And that today is becoming the dinosaur in sermons today. People are waiting for their ships to come in rather than for the power of the Holy Spirit to come in. And when our discerning center, as Isaiah makes it, when our discerning center yields to evil, our thoughts and imaginations take over. But it goes even deeper than that. Because what's happening today is we see the problem as the things around us and not what's taking place within us. Follow my lead. When our thoughts are not governed by God's word, we see sin as our enemy, because it's easier to see sin as our enemy than to see our behavior as our enemy. We blame the substance, we blame the attraction or the habit, and we stop taking responsibility for our own choices. Follow me carefully. Do you think the devil made Eve sin? Do you think the devil, when Adam was confronted by his wife, that he had no choice but to partake of the fruit? I don't believe that. So today, we do what Adam did. When we fall into transgression, you know what we say? Instead of saying, I have sinned, we say, the woman you gave me. When we blame others and we see others as our enemy, we no longer examine ourselves. We blame others and we take no responsibility for our behavior. Now, where did we get that from? From our parents. Adam said, the woman you gave me, and she said, the serpent beguiled me. And we say today, now this is a very powerful point, and I'm going to repeat it again. Sin is an enemy, but sin doesn't make you sin. You got to yield in order for that sin to be born. Sin doesn't jump on you and say, you better do this. You got to decide. But when we say, you know, if it wasn't for that alcohol, if it wasn't for that cigarette, if it wasn't for that pornography, if it wasn't for that man, if it wasn't for that woman, I'd be all right. So we go through life blaming all of the external stimuli rather than saying, Lord, I need you to help me get in control of my actions and my thoughts. I need you to change me from the inside so that what happens around me is no longer the focus of my blame. And the reason I know that's the real, because Jesus walked the same earth that we're walking today. And the Bible says, he was tempted in all points just as we are, ended with me, yet without sin. He didn't even yield in thought. And as I get older, my wife and I have some great conversations. And I've gotten to the place in my walk with God that I'm no longer in the theory. I'm in the practicum. I'm practicing. I'm looking. I'm examining. I'm looking at me. Who are you? What are you? What do you like? What do you dislike? What is easy for you to fall into, and what is difficult for you to do right? We don't examine ourselves. Everything and everybody will be the reason why we act and behave the way we do, and we'll never take personal responsibility for the choice that God has given us the power to make. And we'll say it's the drug, it's the substance, it's other people. I wouldn't be this way if it weren't for them. But look at Ezekiel 18 and verse 20. The Bible doesn't give us an out. The Bible does not give us an out. It holds us responsible. Look at Ezekiel 18 and verse 20. If we think it's the drug, the substance, and other people that are responsible for our behavior, we will not be saved. Ezekiel 18, verse 20. The Bible says, the soul who sins shall die. But look what it opens up even wider. The Son shall not bear the guilt of the Father, nor the Father bear the guilt of the Son. The righteousness of the righteous shall be upon whom? Himself. In other words, whatever he does right, he's the only one to benefit from it. But it goes on further. And the wickedness of the wicked shall be upon himself. Each one is responsible for his or her own choices. And each one of us is responsible for our own destiny. You know why that gives me excitement? It's because not one of you sitting here today could prevent me from

being saved. Come on, say amen. There's not a person in this church that could prevent you from being saved if it is your choice. That's why David prayed the prayer he did. Let's look at the steps of deliverance. The first step of deliverance is taking personal responsibility. And this is something that is not common today, but David the psalmist makes it clear as to what the first step should be in our lives. Look at Psalm 139, verse 23 and 24. This is what we have to pray. We like to say, Lord, examine that person, or examine him, or them, or they. But look what David prayed. Psalm 139, verse 23 and 24. Look what he said. What's the first two words? Say it one more time. Let that be your testimony. One more time. Search me, O God, and know my heart. Try me and know my thoughts. You see the personal responsibility there? Now, why is David praying that? Because David knew that the sin of his past was because he gave his thoughts and imaginations supremacy over making right choices. And the devil can't make you do anything, but he didn't stop there. Search me, O God, and know my heart. Try me and know my thoughts. But look at this. And see if there be any wicked way in me, and lead me in the way everlasting. When I read that text, I had to put three questions together that I want to throw at you. What would God find if you invited him to examine your thoughts? What are you thinking right now? Wish that sermon would hurry up and end. He always makes a noise. I wish so-and-so was here today to hear this sermon. I hear it. Why do they have to come to church today? What would happen if we asked God to reveal to us our thoughts? What would happen? What would happen? How different would we be if God exposed us to our imaginations? How would we feel? God invites you down to central booking, puts you in the interrogation room, and he looks you in your eye and says, so tell me, did you do it? And he knows your thoughts. He knows your imagination. He sees you calculating your next lie. And some of us are really good liars. But you know what we do? We lie to ourselves. The greater lie is not the lie we tell others, but the lie we tell ourselves, and that is this. There will be no negative impact to the way I live, because eventually I'm going to get better. Let me make a point here. You don't get better one day if you live a negligent life and the study of God's word is a haphazard periodical activity in your life and you don't take time to study and pray. If you live a haphazard life, just apply that to your job. How good would our production be if we had a haphazard production department? Oh, the colors really don't matter. So what if people hear it or see it? It doesn't really make a difference. The same tenacity we apply to the things of our lives, we should apply to developing a spiritual character for the kingdom. Because we're not going to one day, 2 weeks before Jesus comes, get righteous. Because habit is a powerful thing. Does anybody know that? Habit is a powerful thing. Some people lie so long that they lie. We knew somebody that said, man, if their mouth is moving, they're lying. And some people can build a story, and the more they talk, the greater the event gets. And before you know it, it doesn't even exist except in their words and in their thoughts. David prayed that prayer because he knew that sin is powerful. But what you need to recognize and what we need to recognize is sin cannot force our will. We've got to surrender our will. Made it even clearer, we are not victims of sin. We are victims of our own wrong choices. But you know what? Folk don't like to take responsibility. Case in point, three people rob a bank, they'll all turn on each other. It was his idea. But look what James says. James 1, verse 14 and 15. We've got to take responsibility for our own actions. Don't blame anybody else, because James says it's a slow, methodical process that will incarcerate you before you know it. James 1, verse 14, but each one is tempted
when he is drawn away by his own desires, that's his thoughts and imaginations, and enticed. In other words, instead of saying, I shouldn't be thinking that, I shouldn't be thinking that, I should not be imagining that. You ever had a thought that you want to push away, but you didn't? And later on, 4 or 5 hours later, or the next day, you wish you did? That's what James is talking about. Because look what he says in verse 15. Then, when desire has conceived, what does it show you? It gives birth to sin. And sin, when it is what? Full grown, brings forth death. That means a lot of us didn't have to be there. We didn't have to get there, but we didn't push the thought away when we were tempted. You want a bulletin? Temptation is not sin. Temptation is temptation. Yielding to it gives birth to sin. And the Bible doesn't let us off the hook. I was reading the other day, and I may have said this, but if I didn't, I'm going to repeat it anyway. We were reading Ellen White's writings, and she says, the same character that we go down into the grave with is the same character we're coming out of the grave with. She said, death does not change our character. It just solidifies us in the character that we have nurtured. And I looked at my wife square in the eye and I said, honey, we got to get this right before we go in the grave. Because I plan on coming out in the first resurrection. I don't want to go in at all. But if the Lord doesn't come in my lifetime, I want them at my funeral to say, he lived a godly life. And even if they don't, I want God to be able to say, he lived a godly life. But it all comes down to making the right choice. Look at Joshua 24:15, just the beginning of it. Just the beginning of it. And if it seems evil to you to serve the Lord, choose. What is that word? Choose for yourselves this day whom you will serve. Now, let's get this. I'm going to transition now and bring it to a close. This is the part that really gets me. He says, choose you this day whom you will serve. There's nothing that irritates other folk more than when your children are not trained. It's amazing how people overlook their own unruly kids, but they don't like other people's unruly kids. Come on, say amen. And they see that kid acting up. Some mothers, you know, leave their switchblades in their purse when they see other people's kids acting up. You can see the anger on their faces in the stores. But the thing that came to me as I was studying this, when we fail to train ourselves to make right choices, our thoughts and our imaginations have supremacy over us. Think about the whole word train. We train dogs, right? We train children. We train birds. We train animals. We train circus animals. We train monkeys. We train tigers. And depending on the level of difficulty, we keep on training them until they do what we want them to do. Now follow this. If animals can be trained to do what we want them to do, why don't we take responsibility for training ourselves? So you know what I'm doing now? I don't want to appear perfect. I got a ways to go. But I'm not going to get there because you trained me. I'm going to get there because I asked the Holy Spirit to train me. Jesus made a statement that we often miss. In John 6 and verse 40, it's not a very common one, but it's powerful. When the disciples were worrying and concerned about who they were going to be, look at what Jesus hit them on the forehead with. He said to them in Luke 6 and verse 40, a disciple is not above his teacher, but everyone who is what? Perfectly trained. Let's say that again. Who is what? Perfectly trained will be like his teacher. Have you read that text before? Now watch what the Bible is saying. Who do we want to be like? Our teacher. How does that happen? Only if we are perfectly trained. Who's going to train you? You have got to take the responsibility of training yourself. When you read God's word, the Holy Spirit tells you, that's right, that's wrong, don't go there, go here. Don't do that, do this, and then you train your mind. Look at this quotation in Testimonies for the Church. Powerful quotation. Volume 3, page 22. Look at this. The mind must be trained through daily tests to habits of fidelity, to a sense of the claims of right and duty above inclination and pleasure. That means don't go down the path that your natural crooked self want to go down.
Train yourself, discipline yourself. Minds thus trained

Do not waver between right and wrong, as the reeds trembles in the wind. But, it goes on to say, as soon as matters come before them, when? As soon as matters come before them. That means as soon as you got to make a decision, notice what else it says. As soon as matters come before them, they discern at once that principle is involved. And look what happens when they are trained. And they instinctively choose the right without long debating the matter. That means they don't stand there and argue between their feelings and what God's word says. And then she ends by saying, they are loyal because they have trained themselves in habits of faithfulness and truth. When the three Hebrews stood in the front of Nebuchadnezzar, and Nebuchadnezzar said, I'm going to heat the furnace 7 times hotter. They didn't fear the furnace. They honored the Lord. The devil said, let me see what kind of external stimuli can get them to change their mind in areas of fidelity and obedience. And that story was recorded, Bob, to let us know that no amount of external threat or external stimuli can change the mind of a person who has taken personal responsibility to train his or her thoughts. Simply translated, you don't have to do it just because the temptation presents itself. You don't have to think it because the thought presents itself. You don't have to embrace it and build on it just because it's there. Can you imagine people going to Grand Canyon and because there's the cliff, they just jump off because it's there? No, absolutely not. We don't jump off because we know the disability or the liability. Once you are airborne, there is no turning back. The same thing is with sin. Sin is like a cavernous drop. If you don't discipline yourself, and I told my wife this when we went to Grand Canyon back in 2016. We were there in the Grand Canyon, and I want to take a bit. She's backing up. I said, honey, stop. And she turned around to look, and the edge was like about 6 feet away. Well, I didn't know that I was that close. God wants us to turn around and face the direction of our footsteps and know that the next step we take can mean the difference between failure and success. But as this quotation made it very, very clear, the reason why God has to chastise some of us is he has to show us that our bad choices need to be reexamined. And so God sometimes brings adversity so that he can begin to train us in the areas that we fail to train ourselves. That's why some people go through stuff they shouldn't even go through. Anybody know what I'm talking about? Some people go through trials and difficulty and hardship and pain that they never had to go through. But why did they go through it? Because they didn't train themselves to say yes or no. That's why the writer of Hebrews writes what he does in Hebrews 12 and verse 11. He said, when you fall down the path you shouldn't go down, what does God do? Out of love for us, notice what he does. Now, no chastening seems to be joyful for the present, but painful. When God sees you've gone down the wrong path, he's got to bend you back. But he continues, nevertheless, afterwards it yield the peaceable fruit of what? Righteousness to those who are trained by it. Let me tell you, God has been training me every year that I've been in ministry. And I want to tell you, sometimes it's painful. But afterward, I say, thank God he loves me enough to put me back on the path, even though he has to chastise me to get me there. I'm not afraid of God's chastisement. But the problem with the battle of sin is we try to suppress the sin instead of trying to suppress our own choices. We try to suppress the activity rather than the thought that leads us to the activity. And the Bible does not let us off the hook. As I close, look at my last three scriptures. Isaiah 1, verse 16. The Bible makes it clear that we have a personal responsibility. We cannot just blame and say it was just my imagination. Look at the personal responsibility of character development. Wash yourselves, Isaiah 1, verse 16. Do what? Wash yourselves. That means if you have this hope, you purify yourself as God has already made you pure. In other words, your mother cleans the house and she says, keep it the way I've made.

Go to Luke chapter 22. It was found in the life of Jesus. And by the way, our best example is Jesus. Jesus made this decision. He was confronted like we were, confronted as we will be, but notice the decision he made. And before I read the passage, I want to tell you the verse in a moment. Before I read the passage, what I want to say is this. God will not remove the temptation. Listen to me carefully. God will not remove the temptation because God wants to see what choice you're going to make at that moment. God doesn't make the choice for us. He wants us to make the choice between His will and our will. He's not going to remove the temptation because He's saying you've got the power to choose between right and wrong. And so often, instead of knowing and exercising our power to choose between right and wrong, we say, if it wasn't for this or for that or for him or for her or for them, I wouldn't be this way. I am so glad that Jesus didn't say that. Look at what he said. When he was hung between the choice to give in or the choice to fold up, look at what he said in Luke 22 and verse 42. We read these words. Faced with that trying moment, he says, Father, if it is your will, meaning remove, take this cup away from me. Did the Father take away the cup? God will not remove the trial. In the moment of the test, here's our response. Jesus established the example. Nevertheless, not my will together, but yours be done. I'll reiterate this only because it needs to be reiterated. The Lord does not remove the temptation. Now let me make it clear, make it practical. How many of you wish there were not certain temptations in the world? Amen? You could be sitting down, listening to the perfect, watching a family program, and thoughts popped in your head that you wish were not there. Something shows up on the screen you wish wasn't there. And you say, now why did that have to be? What does that have to do with what I'm watching? And the Lord says, at that moment, what choice are you going to make? You're going to sit there and imbibe? Are you going to change your channel or get up and walk away? Say it again, honey. We change the channel. I'm not watching it. I'm not looking at it. I'm not thinking about it. If you don't know your enemy, you're in trouble. Sometimes you're watching a beautiful, innocuous show, and all of a sudden the commercial comes in, and the devil is right there on the screen. Turn it off. Get up. Move. Pray. Ask God for help. The Lord said, not my will, but thine be done. But let me show you the benefit of this statement. The benefit of making this decision is powerful for us as Christians. Because as soon as Jesus decided to give his will to his Father, as soon as he decided to submit his will to the Father, as soon as he said, what the Father wants is more important than what my flesh is crying out for, because he was crying out that his flesh did not have to endure the trial before him. Father, remove the cup from me. The Father was not removing the cup. Knowing that, he said, but not my will, thine be done. What happens when we choose to submit our wills to God? Look what happens. Look at verse 43. As soon as we choose to surrender our will to God's will, look what happens. Then an angel appeared to him from heaven, strengthening him. Did you know that that would happen the moment you decide to submit your will to God's? When, young folk, older folk, everybody listening, when we decide at that pivotal moment to submit our wills to God, God sends an angel from heaven to give us strength. Can you say amen? We think that we have to battle for the next moment. No, not my will. Yours be done. I'm going to send you reinforcements. That's why the writer of the book of Acts says, whosoever shall call upon the name of the Lord shall be saved. When Peter was sinking, he said, Lord, save me. And immediately God stretched down his hand and prevented Peter from drowning. Let me tell you, my brothers, when you're faced with imaginations and thoughts that are pulling you down, understand the moment you submit to God's will, he sends an angel to strengthen you. But you know what? You got to get past that moment. That's the most pivotal moment in the victory or the failure of your day. And when that strength comes, God brings with it something else. He brings some divine weapons. Here it is. Here it is. Here it is. 2 Corinthians 10, verse 4 and 5. For the weapons of our warfare are not carnal. But what are they, Shelley? Mighty through God to the pulling down of strongholds, casting down imaginations and every high thing that

exalteth itself against the knowledge of God, and bringing into captivity every what? Every thought to the obedience of Christ. Amen. I know you guys are thinking about it really hard. I don't know what there is to think about it. That's an amen. Hallelujah. When we submit to God, he brings down the thoughts, the imaginations, and he brings them by the aiding influence of his Spirit, everything into harmony with the will of God, casting down every imagination and the thoughts that seek to exalt itself above God. So we're not helpless. So now let's end with the four steps of victory. What happens when the thought presents itself? The first thing we need to do is present ourselves to the Lord. Is to do what, church? When the thought presents itself, present yourself to the Lord. That's why Joseph said, how can I do this great wickedness and sin against God? Joseph, at that pivotal moment, said no. He didn't say maybe. Let me think about it. He trained his mind for the battle of the moment. And I can tell you, many of us, if not most of us, have fallen in the moments of greater test because we did not train our minds for the moment that has not yet come. God never intended for righteousness to be just my imagination. He intended it to be my experience. When the thought comes, present yourself to the Lord. The next thing, when we present ourselves, the next thing is, instead of obeying the thought, we decide to obey the Word of God. When we obey the Word of God, we embrace His righteousness like Eve embraced the fruit of disobedience. And when we embrace the fruit of righteousness, get this part, we cross over from imagination to the manifestation of the presence of God in our lives. God never intended for a righteous life to be just my imagination. 2 Corinthians 4 and verse 11. For we who live are always delivered to death for Jesus. You know what Paul means? We've got to put those thoughts, we've got to put those imaginations to death for Jesus' sake. And when we do that, look at what is going to happen. We go from imagination to manifestation, that the life of Jesus also may be what? Manifested in our mortal flesh. How many of us want the life of Jesus to be manifested in us? And then John the Apostle reminds us in 1 John 3:2, we shall be like him, for we shall see him as he is. You want to be like Jesus? Here's the last thing we do. And I want to preface this by saying these words. The world is tired of imaginary Christianity. I see it in the news. The arguments between conservatives and liberals, people swinging the Bible but ain't living the Bible, talking about what we need to do but ain't doing it themselves. The world is tired of imaginary Christians. When we surrender our thoughts and imaginations to the will of God, the world will finally see a glimpse of God's imagination for us. Did you grab that? You see, righteousness should not be just our imagination. Righteousness is God's imagination. But only God can take our imagination and turn it into His manifestation. But He'll never do it unless we decide what we're going to do with our thoughts. What are we going to think about? What are we going to focus on? Here's the last scripture, and I want us all to read this together. The key to leaving the past behind, the key to defeating that sin that continues to pop itself up and say to you, you'll never be anything other than what you've done, the key to finding victory at the pivotal moments when the temptation seems too great, God says, what are you going to do with your thoughts right now? And here's what the Apostle Paul tells us by the guiding hand of God that we must all do together. Finally, brethren, whatsoever things are what? True. Whatsoever things are what? Honest. Whatsoever things are what? Just. Whatsoever things are what? Pure. Whatsoever things are lovely. Whatsoever things are of what? Good report.
if there

0: any virtue and if there be any praise, together what? Think on these things. And you can't think on it if you don't install the hard drive. How much of God's word is in your brain that you think about? If it's just a short verse once a week, or as you're running out of the door, quick prayer, you don't have enough hard drive in there. There's not enough information. So I'm going to ask you today, do you want your Christian life to be just your imagination? Do you want victory to be just your imagination? Or do you want victory to be your manifestation? So I'm going to ask you today, and I challenge you tenaciously and passionately, because, brethren, if we are going to reach out to the community around us, they can't come in here and see imaginary Christianity. They need to see real Christianity. They need to see folk that love each other. Regardless of where we've been, what we've done, we're all, as I've said before, we're all saints under construction. They want to see what God can do for us. And until they see the manifestation of God in us, they'll never desire to have the manifestation of God in their own lives. So would you stand with me so we can pray for that? It's not going to happen because you desire it. It's only going to happen because at the pivotal moments of the challenge, you're going to make the decision that this is the path I must go. No to the thought and the imagination, and yes, submit your will to the molding of the power of God, and then He will manifest His presence in your life. I know it because He did it for me. And I know He's done it for many of you, but we've got to do this intentionally. Don't let it be haphazard. Don't let it be by chance. Let it be by plan. Let it be purposeful. And we will experience the imagination of God in our righteous life. Father in heaven, the world wants to mold our thoughts and our imaginations. But God wants us to see what He has always imagined, a purified bride, a church without spot or wrinkle or any such thing. God wants the world to see His imagination, a delivered saint, a forgiven child, a forgiven son or daughter of God. God wants this world to see a fisherman now becoming a preacher. God wants to see a man who doubt to become a man who stands on the promises of God. God wants to take the Pharisee and make him a proclaimer of the eternal word of God. He wants to take those who turn their back on Him to turn their face towards Him. He wants to take the sinner and make them whole, and then put them on display for the world to see that, yes, God was able to change this life and to deliver it. So, Lord Jesus, today, as we are challenged by what is taking place in our hearts, help us to take the words of our mouths and the meditations of our hearts, and may they be acceptable in Thy sight, O Lord, our strength and our Redeemer. In Jesus' name we pray. Amen.
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0: Los que esperan en el Señor renovarán sus fuerzas, se remontarán con alas como las águilas, correrán y no se cansarán, caminarán y no se fatigarán.
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4: 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Acts chapter 13, verse 49.
5: These are amazing times in which we live. That's why the message today is entitled Sleeping with the Enemy. I don't know how the world can't be awake. I don't know what else God is going to allow to happen to cause men and women to become aware that we are living in a crumbling world. A news bulletin went out that the water is drying up in Utah. Not enough water. It's a crisis level. They don't know where the water is going to come from to provide for the inhabitants, for the residents of the cities that are affected by their water supply. You may also remember the Colorado Dam. The water levels are dangerously low. In California, the water levels are dangerously low. Lower than it's ever been. I was looking at a report by one of the park services in California. They said, if you were standing here a year and a half ago, you would be 100 feet below the water. And they were able to walk on that ground dry. And unearth

under the water were was a town that once existed. They said, this town, this church, this story. Loving Father in heaven, creation knows it. Your word has predicted it. And those who are sober and those who are awake can see and understand that we are on the verge of a stupendous crisis. World leaders are seeking ways to patch up our society, coming up with financial plans and trying to figure out how to stabilize a world economy, a society, a social stigma that has now being racked again by a resurgence of this Delta variant. On one side, there is a hesitancy to even believe it's true, but on the other, the numbers of lost lives are mounting by the moment. And we pray, Lord, that as a people of urgency, that we can hear your voice and we can be awakened by what we see, if not only by what we read. And may your purpose and your will be accomplished, I ask, in Jesus' holy and precious name. Amen. I'm going to talk about five things today that I want you to pay particular attention to. You may want to write them down or jot them down or store them in your memory. These five words that are going to shape the entirety of this message. The five words that I'm going to cover today are as follows: opportunity, obligation, opposition, omnipotence, and outcome. We'll see that one more time, and I'll come back to them in the sermon. Opportunity, obligation, opposition, omnipotence, and outcome. Each one of these play a role in our lives as Christians. And I believe that many people come to the end of their lives while they're laying on their sickbed or their deathbed or they're wishing that things could have been different. In many cases, they rewind the videotape of their choices and they look at the opportunities presented to them that they did not take advantage of. And then they say, almost in a lamenting way, if only I had taken advantage of that opportunity. My life and my wife's life are along that same line, because when we just got married, we were not married a year yet, when the invitation came to join the Heritage Singers. And we asked her mom, what should we do? And her words were, opportunity knocks once. If we didn't take that opportunity, our lives would have been vastly different. Because God opened through the Heritage Singers a door and another door. It was through that door that the passion for being a pastor was awakened. It was in the Heritage Singers that I met Doug Batchelor, Pastor Doug Batchelor. And then we eventually worked together. I got my start in ministry with him. And then the doors in Northern California Conference were opened, and the door to being ordained was opened. And now 34, 35 years later, it all began when her mother said, opportunity knocks once. As the people of God, we are confronted with the very same thing: opportunity, obligation, opposition, omnipotence, and outcome. And today, in the context of the title, Sleeping with the Enemy, I want you to pay particular attention to how all five of these will be in our resume of success or in our resume of failure if we overlook any one of them, thinking that they are irrelevant or need not be a part of our experience as Christians. But let's begin by going to Nehemiah chapter 2 and verse 18, the scripture reading for today. We're going to look at what I believe a story that has all five components in it. And you may have heard the story before, but today you're going to see it in the framework of these five words and in the context of the fact that we're living in a day where each one of these is being presented to us, and the outcome will be determined by what we do with the four words that come before that. Nehemiah chapter 2 and verse 18 in the Bible reads, "And I told them of the hand of my God, which had been good upon me, and also of the king's words that he had spoken to me. So they said, let us rise up and build. Then they set their hands to this good work." There's so many stories in my brain right now, I got to pray for my head to slow down.
I feel like

A super high weight shield. There's just these thoughts are just flooding my mind. I'm thinking, what would have happened if Danny Shelton did not take the opportunity that God challenged him with in that darkened room of wondering where God's people are and how the message would get around the world? We wouldn't be here. This building, if you reversed the videotape 36 or 37 years, you would see Illinois, southern Illinois, this area, the way that it was would have been had Danny bypassed that opportunity. Just the modern understanding of men and women who grab on to God's reign and ride the horse of possibilities throughout. But our world today, let me begin by shaping what I see and what God has shown me. I want you today to stand with me and observe a world transformed into a satanic laboratory. All around us, Satan is experimenting on the minds of young men and young women, boys and girls, husbands and wives, political and financial and religious leaders. Behind this satanic laboratory, the agencies of darkness are conducting what I call a sleep study. What can I do to the mind of these individuals while they sleep in such a crisis hour? What can I do and what can I perpetrate in the lives of those who, if they were only awake, their story would be quite different? Their possibilities would be far more advanced. But here they are behind the walls of my laboratory in my agency of darkness, and I am privileged, Satan says, to conduct on these sleeping individuals a sleep study. You see, Satan's unnumbered subjects are sedated and confined in a suspended state. That's the only thing I can come up with when I see the world the way it is. When I see the fires in the west and the floods and the rising temperatures and the depleting water supplies and people racked wondering what tomorrow is going to bring, when I see an economy on an uncertain foundation and a government still pouring millions into our pockets, and I'm asking, where is it coming from? I see that men are trying to do all they can to fix a world that is irreversibly broken, and Satan has them sedated and confined almost to a degree beyond their ability to even perceive. They are in a satanically sedated state. Their hearts are beating, yet they are oblivious to their darkened surroundings. Reduced to shells are the minds of a people that withdrew from faithfulness. When you think about Christians that once walked in the avenues of truth and light and the certainty of God's prophecies, and they walk away from that and somehow declaring, I used to be an Adventist, as though that is something to boast about. Oh, I used to be a member of that church, but I'm free now. As a train off the tracks, where is it going? I'm free now. As tires that have finally disconnected itself from the car, I'm free now. Unaware of their depleted condition, their voices are silenced, their hands are bound, and their choices are non-existent because they are sedated in this laboratory of darkness as Satan conducts a sleep study. They have suspended their freedoms by a departure from spiritual devotion. If I could just tell you how vitally important it is to be devoted spiritually, if I could only give you a nickel for every time that God did something in my life, you would be far better financially than you are right now. God is amazing. But so many times we don't call on God. And I want to tell you, there are days during the week I'm driving, I'm pulling over, pulling into a campus, pulling into a building, pulling into a store, pulling into a restaurant. I say, Father, what do I do next? And boom, out of the clear blue on this massive campus like SIU, God says, here they are. They got all the answers. You need the president? His office is down there. God directs. The Bible says, and I was filled with tears this week when my wife and I saw what God did as you drove from one location to the other in southern Illinois. And as I was bowing my head in the car with tears coming out of my eyes, God said to me, the steps of a righteous man are ordered by the Lord. And I said, oh, Lord, give me no reason to glorify in what is happening.
I want all the glory to go to you, but Father, show me

Show me, and I will give you all the praise. You see, friends, when we depart from spiritual devotion, we are operating on our own, and our voices become silent, our hands become bound, and our choices are non-existent, because the only choices that will matter in the end of the video is the choices that God put before us, the opportunities, the obligations that we took advantage of. You see, it's a strange scene hovering over the world. And the reason why is this world has turned its back on God, hoping to find answers in places that God will not be found. In a lethargic state, this world is inhaling and exhaling the anesthesia of lamentation. They remain breathing, but they cannot move. And Satan exults as he chuckles to see who's in his satanic laboratory. Unbeknownst to satanic captivity, the world is sleeping with the enemy. This is not a sleep that binds the world in inactivity. This sleep, for those who are studying God's word, it shocks the sensibility. How can millions have their eyes open and not see the path of destruction? I often ask that question. How can they not see how the story is going to end by the choice they make? How can they see a crumbling world and deny its inevitable fall? How can we look at the news evening after evening and say, the next politician will have the answer? We're 46 down and not a single one of them have been able to resolve the problem of sin. How can they not see that raging floods and vicious fires and out-of-control weather are predecessors of a world on the brink of collapse? How can they not see it? You know how? They're sleeping with the enemy. The prophet Isaiah writes in Isaiah chapter 24 these sobering words, verses 4 and 5. He said, "The earth mourns and fades away." Look at that word. The earth mourns. The earth is in mourning. The earth is saying, how did I get this way? Who is going to resolve the problems of my centuries and my millennia? The earth is mourning. It's fading away. The world languishes and fades away. The haughty people of the earth languish. The earth, the Bible says, is also defiled under its inhabitants. Why? Because they have transgressed the laws, changed the ordinances, and broken the everlasting covenant. Men are receiving, as it were, a delivery from the company that they ordered their pleasure-loving products. But when the box is open, it's nothing but disappointment and sadness and a lack of satisfaction and a desire to get something more, because so far as I have sought to satisfy my own desires, I've found no satisfaction. The world is not turning to God as it should. And I believe that God is giving us as a people time to, and this is my word, to calibrate our minds. To do what, friends? To line up our thoughts with his word. And say it's a time, it's an hour to be awake. This is the hour to be urgent. When you study what's happening in the world, the Apostle John diagnoses this scene, and he says, it is the consequence of a people that deliberately resisted the sobering influence of Jesus. What we're seeing today when people say, I don't need God in my life. It's amazing how on a plane that's going through turbulence, there are no atheists. Somebody inadvertently yells, God! Amen, young man. Because they know that in that fleeting moment when life is just a razor's edge away, their beliefs are disabled. And they turn instinctively to the vacuum in their lives and say, God, fill it now. Hear my voice. I'm calling on you. I need you now. And praise God, in those moments when my wife and I have been on those plane rides, and we've called on God, he said to us, just buckle your seatbelts. The captain is in charge. Praise the Lord. God has not lost confidence in his plan. And God's plans will come to fruition. But we are in the midst of a world, friends, injecting darkness into its veins. And it's in this hour that God is calling us

the church to put on their work clothes and get out the gospel tools and put new batteries in their lives and intensify the gospel message in the midst of a crumbling world, in the midst of a world falling apart. God is saying it is time for the church to wake up and rise up, because somebody is yet to see the light. Somebody is yet to hear the gospel. Somebody will respond to the voice of a loving Savior who says, come, the dinner is ready. Your mansion is built. Your robes have been sewn, and I have the gates open. I'm waiting for you to come in and see what I've planned for you. I've given my life to save you. That's why, friends, the darker it gets, the brighter the people of God ought to be in these hours. The message to the church today, the message to the church today is one where we introduce the word opportunity. What is it, friends? Here's the opportunity text. Ephesians chapter 5 and verse 14, the opportunity. The Lord says, the opportunity. Let me read the diagnosis first, because I talked about John's diagnosis. His diagnosis is clearly defined in John chapter 3 and verse 19. Let me read the diagnosis of what John has shown. This world is described in John 3 and verse 19. He says, and this is the condemnation, that the light has come into the world, and men love what? Darkness rather than light, because their deeds were what? Their deeds were evil. When you prefer darkness over light and a godless life over a prosperous, God-filled life, you got to be dark. There's no way to have a satisfied life on this side of the coin when God is only on that side of the coin. You remember the disciples when they were fishing? In their own labor, they couldn't find the answers, but the Lord says, you're on the wrong side of the boat. Cast the net on the other side. But in a world that's injecting darkness into its veins, God is saying this is an hour of opportunity for the church. The opportunity text. I go now to Ephesians 5 and verse 14, the opportunity passage. Here's what the Bible says. Speaking to the church, therefore, he says, let's read it together. Are you ready? Here we go. What is he saying? Awake, you who sleep, arise from the dead, and Christ will give you light. Now, this is not a resurrection from death. This is a resurrection from inactivity. You see, the Israelites, the Bible says in 1 Corinthians chapter 10, the people sat down to eat and drink and rose up to play. They had video games too. They had the internet. They found some way of getting connected. They sat down to eat and drink. They got involved in socializing. Nothing wrong with those things. But if all your life is consumed by socializing, internet, having fun, and no work, I've heard a phrase years ago that says, all work and no play makes Jack a dull boy. Let me reverse that. All play and no work makes Jack a dull Christian. Young people sit there in the video arcades in Japan for days. I read the article, they wear diapers. These teenagers, they wear diapers. Because they connect around the world and they go into their mock war simulation games. They're in Japan, but they're fighting with somebody in Missouri and somebody in London and somebody in the Caribbean. They're connected, so they cannot move because they're on a team of soldiers and their presence is needed. And I thought to myself, if those in Japan and China and in the Caribbean and in Europe and different parts of the world need each other to win a battle that is digitized, how will the people of God not know that we need each other in a battle that is not digitized but is literal and spiritual? And they sit there. I told you the story, but it fits right here. They found a young Japanese. He was 19 years old. He had died more than 18 hours ago, but because they were used to having them sit at their stations where they bring their food and their drinks, and they stay there and play war games for hours and days on end without moving, they thought he was just sleeping. They found him 18 hours later after this 19-year-old had died at his play station, sleeping with the enemy. So when Paul says to the Christian, awake, he is saying this is the hour of opportunity. I'm going to say that again. The opportunity that you have today, the opportunity that you have right now, that God has given you this very moment, that God is going to give you this week, if that opportunity passes you by, it reminds me of a ride in New York City there at Coney Island.

island by the beach. I remember years ago being on a merry-go-round, and they had a piece of board that extended out from the wall, and it was the desire of all the riders. If you paid a little extra, you got an outside horsey on the merry-go-round. And those that got an outside horsey, that horse went up and down. And when it went up and down, you had to reach out beyond the horsey and grab a ring as it went around. And if the ring was gold, you got another free ride. But if you missed the opportunity to get that seat, you had no opportunity to get the gold ring. See, all those on the inside didn't even have the opportunity. God has put his church on the outside, on the horse that rises and falls. We've got to put our own effort, reach out and grab the gold ring and get on God's ride. Because when we look back at our records, and I've been by the bedside of those who told me it didn't have to be this way. It didn't have to be this way. If I'd only done this when I was that age or that age or that age, my life would have been quite different. But the opportunity came and the opportunity went, never to return again. This is why we should not think of ourselves as unique in the sense that because of who we are, the opportunity will come back. Let me make a statement that I want you to grab and hold on to. Don't ever think of yourself as irreplaceable or dispensable. Some people say, I can't go home. If I don't do it, who will? Let me make a point. When you get sick and are laid up in the hospital, somebody else will do it. You think you're all that? The moment you leave town, somebody else is sitting in your seat. That's right. Guy one day called into work. He just wanted to take a day off. He called and said to his supervisor, I'm not feeling well. I need a day off. Supervisor said, that's okay. We have Bob from Account Temps. He's sitting in your seat. He's doing an excellent job. As a matter of fact, Bob is fitting in really well. Matter of fact, Bob is really excelling. He's doing your job very well. And the guy said, well, I think my throat is clearing up. I'm feeling a lot better now. Maybe I could be in. Oh, that's okay. Take as many days as you need. Bob is doing a great job. Brother, none of us are irreplaceable. Don't think of yourself as unique. The only way that you are unique is there's not a second person like you on the planet. Your DNA, God has made you to be special. God has a special purpose for your life. But if you ignore the opportunities that God presents to you, they will pass you by and Bob will sit in your seat. Behave yourself, Bob. Bob doesn't miss an opportunity. When he's flying back and forth to the airport, he's got his arsenal of magazines. And he's not ashamed to say, here's a magazine, read it. Opportunities. People that walk past you in Walmart and in the store and in the malls and in the airports or sit next to you on the plane. I used to say, don't sit next to me on the plane when I'm by myself. You're going to get a Bible study. And it does happen. I find a way. I open my Bible and lay it before me. And the inquisitive passenger sitting next to me starts going. And almost inevitable, they said, what are you reading? The Bible. Oh, what is, you a preacher? Yeah, I'm a preacher. What are you reading? Like lady, I was sitting on American Airlines and I was reading my Bible. This is when I was working on the Three Angels Messages booklet. And there was one seat between us and she said, I'm a Christian too. I said, have you heard about the Three Angels Messages? Get to the point. Don't dilly-dally, meander in the maze of mediocrity. Get to the point. She said, no, what is it? And I explained to her what the Three Angels Messages is and she said, my husband is a Baptist pastor. I ain't never heard that. I can't wait till I get home to tell him about that. And I gave her one of the early versions of the booklet. And I said, if you need any more information, here's how you get in touch. I don't know what God is going to do with that, but all you got to do is plant the seed. Right, Ressa? One plants, another waters, but what? God gives the increase. God will never bless a Bible study you never gave. God cannot cause a plant to grow when you never put a seed in the ground. And some folk think that somewhere along the way, they're going to be a harvest of souls, and you ain't did diddly to even start the process. Didn't mean to say it like a New Yorker, but you didn't do diddly. But I'm amazed. Through the portal of 3ABN, I know that others of you, I know Shelley gets the calls, and all of you that are on 3ABN radio and television, I know you get the messages. People either like what you said or don't like what you said, but we get the messages, right, Jim? We get the messages, Greg. We get them.

They were unaware of the crisis developing beneath them. Servant of the Lord says, and the Bible says it, be sober, be vigilant, because your adversary, the devil, walketh about like a roaring lion, seeking whom he may devour. Woe to the inhabitants of the earth and of the sea, for the devil has come down unto you having great wrath, because he knows he has but a short time. So while you are reclining in the comfort of complacency, you can feel the demon speeding past you to tear your family apart and to burn up all the things you acquired in the next West Coast fire. That's why David the Psalmist makes a statement about the importance of us understanding the security and the foundation of what God has given to us. There is a security in the foundation of the everlasting gospel. Can you say amen? There is a security in faithfulness and in honesty and being diligent. I would rather, somebody once said it this way, by the way, let me just give the credit. She's now resting in Jesus. But we had this old African-American lady that was in our church in California in Fairfield, and Sister Travis. She said, Pastor, when they interviewed me to come to that church, she said, we're not looking for a pastor to tell us what to do. We already a working church. We just want somebody to keep us together. And she said, Pastor, our motto is we rather wear out than rust out. And I thought, that's a good thing. That's why that passage is so vital and important. God is looking for those who rather wear out. I'm going to have a vacation one day, and my first vacation is going to be 1,000 years long. But vacation hasn't come yet. There's no such, if you find it, show it to me. I have never found the word retired in the Bible. Can you imagine Elijah saying, you know, I'm taking a year off, Lord. I understand what's happening on Mount Carmel, but I got other plans. No, my brethren, as long as God gives you breath, that's why pastors that retire can't retire. They may get off the church's payroll, but they still have to find something to do. Why? Because when there's a passion down in your soul, when there's a passion burning in your heart, you understand the need to preserve the foundation for those who come behind you that they may find you faithful. That's why David the Psalmist says in Psalm 11 and verse 3, if the foundations are destroyed, what can the righteous do? It is in this generation that the mission and the message of Nehemiah is imperative. And when we go through it, you're going to see that Nehemiah has the only prescription for a sleeping Christian in an eroding world. Let's look at it together. Open your Bibles to Nehemiah. The rest of the sermon is going to be in this book. Nehemiah. Nehemiah is surveying. Nehemiah is the cupbearer to the king. His responsibility is to be pleasant when he comes before the king, to be nice and cheerful. But he comes before the king. He's not cheerful. He's not happy. He's just sullen and sad. And the reasons are outlined in Nehemiah chapter 1 and verse 3. And this is in the King James Version. And I read Nehemiah chapter 1, verse 3. Okay. Let me see if I have it there. I left that out, but I'm going to go ahead and read it for you. You have your Bibles. And they said unto me, the remnant that are left of the captivity there in the province are in great affliction and reproach. The wall of Jerusalem is broken down, and the gates thereof are burned with fire. The reason I use the King James Version in this passage is because it says the remnant. Do we believe that God has given us the remnant message? Now that's an amen. But the devil is working on his plan is that you may have the remnant message, but he's determined that you don't end up to become a member of the remnant people. Because when the shaking is done, the question is, will you still be here? When the winds are no longer blowing and the thunder is no longer rumbling and the lightning is no longer flashing in the great controversy, will you be a part of that final army that will stand as a people into whose life God has blown the breath of power and strength? When God surrounds you with that impregnable armor of the final gospel call, will you be in that number? The test is going on now. And you'll only understand that if you partake and take advantage of the opportunities. And I look at people that I know, I'm looking at them out here. I know Moses is a man who understands opportunity, and Shelley and Jill and so many of you here understand opportunity because 24 hours a day, 7 days a week, you're thinking and breathing, what

0: next? And there's so many capacities in our church. We have people that are thinking that way. Thinking that way. Opportunity. What can I do next? What can I do to preserve the integrity of the foundation that God has given me? Well, Nehemiah shows the distress of the Jews. And the city indeed is in ruin. And can I say at this point, as I look at the framework of the Seventh-day Adventist Church, I want to say that the church in all of its forms are not exempt from the crumblings of society. Because there are those in these closing hours beginning to question and re-question things that have been confirmed by God's word, and they are now going off in tangents, little veins of activity, pulling them to the left and to the right. As I said to one person that I had a very intense phone call with, they called me about how they were upset about this vaccine and that vaccine, and they're going to hold a symposium to address issues that they're passionate about. And I said, stop! First it was the red states versus the blue states. Then it was Black Lives Matter or it doesn't matter. Then it was COVID or a hoax. Now it's vaccine or not. And I said to them, you know what I'm seeing happening in our church? The urgency of the proclamation of the three angels' messages is getting pushed further and further down in the laundry basket. And when all those clothing of issues that mean nothing to salvation are finally addressed, somebody might say, okay, yeah, here we have a little, the three angels' messages. What do we do with that? And they couldn't help but to say, you're right, Pastor. I said, let people make their own choices. But God has called you to take advantage of the opportunity to rise up and build his kingdom. And none of these issues will be relevant in the final analysis of the proclamation of the everlasting gospel. So Nehemiah sees the city. He sees the condition. And Nehemiah 2 and verse 5, God moves on Nehemiah to get involved in the project. And the Bible says in Nehemiah 2 and verse 5, and I said to the king, as the king saw his displeasure, if it pleases the king, and if your servant has found favor in your sight, I ask that you send me to Judah, to the city of my father's tombs, that I may rebuild it. Let me say something. I love the fact that Nehemiah didn't say that I may get some other folk to help me to rebuild it. He says, I am going to do what I need to do, and if God wants to put people with me, fine. Let me translate that. I am so thankful that when I share this project, people in our church says I'm on board. I was in the same place that Nehemiah is. If they don't, I will do what God has called me to do. You see, because whether they stand with you or not, God's mission never fails because numbers are on your side. Come on, Gideon's army is a reminder of that. God narrowed that 32,000 army down to 300 and told Gideon, who was hiding in a wine vat, coward, it's not up to you to win the battle. I'll fight the battle for you.
1: This important message will continue.
2: Spread the word of God in a hopeless world.

0: Dunaud was a heroic figure who lived in the 5th and 6th centuries and was director of Christianity in England and Wales around the time of the beginning of the 1260-year prophecy in 538, and led the church during its critical encounter with Augustine, the founder of the Papal Church in Britain. He was a contemporary of Columba and had received his training from him. Here in Bangor-on-Dee in Wales, a training institute was established that would be key in establishing this country as a mighty force for truth and resisting the advances of Rome for centuries. The school here in Bangor was not a small one with just 20 or 30 students, but it would have had hundreds and at times thousands of students. There was one particular story. Soon after the leaders of the Celtic Church had met with Augustine and rejected his teachings and authority, when 1,200 ministerial students from this school were slaughtered. The Welsh Church was one of the sturdiest and withstood much opposition to it, maintaining its stance the longest out of the churches in England, Scotland, and Wales. They differed with Rome on many points, but the supremacy of the bishops, celibacy, and the Sabbath were three of the main ones.
1: There is much evidence that the Sabbath prevailed in Wales universally until AD 115, when the first Roman bishop was seated at St. David's. The old Welsh Sabbath-keeping churches did not even then altogether bow the knee to Rome, but fled to their hiding places, where the ordinances of the gospel to this day have been administered in their primitive mode without being adulterated by the corrupt church of Rome.
0: So in the 6th and 7th centuries, we see a strong Celtic church. Patrick had been the evangelist in Ireland, Columba in Scotland, Aidan in England, and Dunaud had established a training center here in Wales. But the gospel would flow from these shores over to Europe through the ministry of a man called Columbanus. He was trained here in Bangor, and he would carry the light to France, Switzerland, Germany, and Italy, establishing training centers on the continent.

0: The first place he established a school was in France. Here, along with 13 others who had come with him, these Celtic missionaries lived their lives, reading the scriptures and teaching other people. No longer did the youth of the land have to travel to Ireland, Scotland, or Wales to receive training, but right in Europe, they could receive an education of the highest standard. Soon this school became too small, and he planted another one nearby, and then another one nearby, all within 20 miles of each other. Later on in his life, he would plant schools in Switzerland and in Germany. Even as he was nearing the end of his life at 70 years old, he did not slow down. Now settling in Italy, he was joyfully received, and the commonality between the faith of the Celtic Church and that of the Waldensians was seen as he found a strong bond with the believers there. Refusing to enjoy a comfortable retirement, he asked the king for a place to plant a new center, and the locality of Bobbio, with its ruined church, was given him, and he established a school and library there. He died 1 year after founding the school in Bobbio, Italy, in the year 615, at the age of 72. He lived a faithful life, learning the gospel here in Wales, and then dedicating his life to the spreading of the gospel in foreign lands, setting up mission institutes all over Europe. One thing that stands out to us from the life of Columbanus is that he worked for God all the way until the end. He didn't enjoy an easy retirement, but he kept pressing on. No matter who we are, whether we work for the church or whether we don't work for the church, whether we are employed, whether we're unemployed, whether we're old or whether we are young, let us be faithful to God wherever we are, using the talents God has given to us all the way until the end.
1: When you are going through a period of transition, take inspiration from the biblical story of King David. Despite being anointed as king, he had to wait for many years before he could take the throne. Throughout this time, he faced numerous challenges and threats to his life. However, he continually sought God's guidance and found strength in his truth. Lord, help me trust in your wisdom and guidance. Guide my steps according to your word. Psalm 13 verses 1 and 2 says, "How long, Lord, will you forget me forever? How long will you hide your face from me? How long must I wrestle with my thought and day after day have sorrow in my heart? How long will my enemy triumph over me?" You are locked on at WZOL. This has been your stress relief for the day.
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5: Ha! You die well, little white brave. You not beg for life where me thought you would.
6: Let go of me! Leave me alone!
5: No! No struggle, boy. Not help you. Stop me, say!
7: Hi, boys and girls, this is Uncle Dan.
8: And I'm Aunt Carol. Welcome, everyone. We're so glad you could join us for part two of Johnny Appleseed.
7: Let's begin. I'm anxious to find out if Nathan escapes from Little Turtle.
8: Perhaps we'd better recap in case some of our listeners missed the first half of our story, Uncle Dan.
7: Good idea. I'll do it. Let me know if I leave anything out.
8: Great. Go ahead.
7: Okay. As I recall, the story starts out in 1813 when Dr. Wirth and his family moved to the wilds of Ohio, where young Nathan Wirth became friends with John Chapman, who was better known by his nickname, Johnny Appleseed, because he planted apple trees wherever he went. How am I doing, Aunt Carol?
8: You're right on, Uncle Dan. Please continue.
7: Well, one day, Nathan and Johnny were on their way to visit one of Johnny's apple tree nurseries when they heard gunfire in the distance. Indians were attacking a settler's cabin. Johnny sent Nathan to warn the tiny town of Mansfield while he set out to alert the farmers in the outlying area. Nathan ran swiftly until, coming to a sudden bend in the narrow trail, He heard voices. He dove into some bushes and hid just in time. Why, Nathan practically held his breath as he listened to Captain Pipe, the war chief of the dreaded Mingos, and Chief Gray Eyes of the Hurons as they made plans to attack Mansfield. Am I still on track, Aunt Carol?
8: I couldn't do any better myself, Uncle Dan. Please go on.
7: Well, as fate would have it, Nathan was discovered and the giant Mingo brave, Little Turtle, was just about to plunge his big old knife into Nathan. And that's where you stopped.
8: Thanks, Uncle Dan. And now, here's part two of Johnny Appleseed. The large Indian warrior, Little Turtle, grasped Nathan by the shoulder and grinned down at him. Nathan cried out in terror as the Indian took his scalping knife from its sheath and slowly brought it down to Nathan's chest.
6: Let go of me! Leave me alone!
5: No struggle, boy. Not help you. Stop me, say.
7: Out!
8: Nathan delivered a hard kick to the bare shin of the big Indian. Startled by the sudden attack, Little Turtle lost his grip on the boy's arm. Twisting away, Nathan sprinted down the trail toward Mansfield.
5: Little Wildcat, you come back!
6: I gotta keep going. Can't stop. I've gotta warn the town. Captain Cunningham, open the door. Hurry.
9: Oh, why, Nathan, I thought you were with Johnny. What's the matter, boy? You're as white as a sheet.
6: The Greytown engines. They're on the warpath. They killed Reverend Copus. Johnny's gone to warn the farmers and sent me back to warn you.
10: Did he say about engines?
11: What's happening?
10: Well, there's something
9: now, quiet.
10: Wrong.
9: Please be quiet, everybody. All right, now, Nathan Worth here says that Jim Copus has been attacked by Greentown Indians. Please be quiet. Let Nathan tell us what happened. All right, go ahead, boy. Tell us what you saw.
6: Well, Johnny and I were pretty close to his nursery near Mifflin when we heard gunfire and Indian war whoops. Johnny went up the hill to look, and I followed close behind.

0: Master Johnny sent me back to warn you.
1: They won't attack Mansfield. We're too well protected.
0: But they will. While I was running down the trail, I almost ran right into a group of Injuns. I ducked into some bushes, and when I peeked out, I saw they stopped to rest near me. Two of them were talking.
2: These Indians, they were speaking in English?
0: Yes, sir. One was a really big man. The other one called him Pipe. Funny, though, the small man didn't look like an Indian. Pipe called him Gray Eyes.
3: That's why they was talking English. Gray Eyes is a white renegade and war chief of the Hurons. He don't speak no Mingo, and Pipe don't speak no Huron.
2: Well, that makes sense. Go on, boy. Tell us what you heard.
0: The Indian called Pipe said they'd join up with Corn Planters Delawares and attack Mansfield.
2: All right, everybody. Now, you heard what the boy said. Now, go home and get whatever firearms you have, men, and meet back here in a half an hour.
4: All right.
5: The townspeople gathered at the blockhouse. Men grimly clutched muskets in hands that were better suited to the handles of plows than the stocks of guns. People from the surrounding farms began to pour into town, a few necessities thrown hastily into their wagons.
6: Oh, up back there, hoss. Captain Jim, that Appleseed fella told us the Injuns was on the prod and to get out of town as fast as we could. Mom, the kids are scared half to death. But I reckon we're safe now. Where are the soldiers?
2: There are no soldiers here, Mr. Coulter. The nearest military post is at Mount Vernon.
6: Mount Vernon? Why, that's 20, 30 miles from here. If in the woods is full of Injuns, we won't stand a chance without the army. Why can't somebody ride to Mount Vernon and fetch some troops?
2: You just answered your own question, Mr. Coulter. With Indians surrounding the town, I doubt that anyone could get through.
6: Well, you could ask for volunteers. I can't go on account of Ma and the kids, but maybe somebody could get through.

0: Vernon in time.
1: Johnny's right. He's the only man who could get through.
2: Yeah, he's the best rough country walker I ever see.
3: Yes, Captain, let Johnny try.
0: Oh, all right, Johnny. You go ahead. And Godspeed go with you. It looks like you are our only hope.
4: The late afternoon sun was low when Johnny slipped silently into the woods. He broke into a mile-consuming trot. His bare feet, hardened by years of wilderness travel, made little sound as he ran.
5: The moon's slipping behind some clouds. Too dark to see in the deep woods now. I must get back to the main trail until I come to that old buffalo track. I just pray I don't run into some of Captain Pipe's bingos.
4: Captain Pipe was a clever war chief. He had taken precaution to set up an ambush. He reasoned that any person trying to reach the soldiers at Mount Vernon could be easily captured by braves hidden on both sides of the narrow path.
5: Something seems wrong. It's too quiet. No forest noises, that's it. The hunters should be out there, the owls and the weasels. Oh, the only thing that keeps them undercover is the presence of man. There are Indians down that trail. I know it. If there are Indians hereabouts, they'll probably be laying in ambush at the big bend where the trail follows the river. I'll just slip back in the woods and try to bypass them.
4: Not a leaf rustled, nor did a twig snap under his soft tread as Johnny entered the woods. Suddenly, guttural voices floated out of the darkness. Johnny flattened himself against a huge tree trunk. Not 10 feet away, a group of Mingos squatted in a rough circle.
6: Brothers, we waste time sitting here. White Eyes too frightened. No leave their village. No one come this way.
7: Turtle not chief of Mingos. If Pipe tells us wait here, he must have good reason.
8: I think Little Turtle afraid small white warrior will come running down trail and count coup on him again.
6: Shut up, White Hawk. Be quiet. Me hear sound.
8: Is nothing, Turtle. Just night creature.
6: Maybe. Maybe right. But I look anyway.
4: Little Turtle stepped carefully into the dark forest, his tomahawk ready. With his hands outstretched, he felt his way to a giant sycamore, the very tree behind which Johnny Appleseed was hiding. As the Indian fumbled his way around the tree, Johnny edged around the trunk away from him. Suddenly, there was a scurrying sound in the tangle of bushes.
6: Whoa! Was only night creature. Maybe fox or raccoon. Me saw. It run into brush.
5: That was closer than I like it. Now to get around those Mingos and be on my way to Mount Vernon.
4: All through the dark hours of the night, the men of Mansfield watched and waited, their muskets primed and ready. All the next morning they waited. Then, in the late afternoon, a new sound broke the forest stillness.
9: Captain! Captain Cunningham! They're here! The soldiers from Mount Vernon got through!
10: Company! Halt! Dismount! At ease, men! My respects to Captain Cunningham. Is he here?
0: Oh, I'm Cunningham, Lieutenant. And thank God you are here, sir. It seems that John Chapman got through to you.
10: That he did, sir. Mr. Chapman came limping into camp about 4 a.m. He rousted Colonel Kratzer out of bed and informed him of what was happening here. The colonel ordered my company to start out for Mansfield immediately. It looks like we got here in time.
0: In the nick of time, Lieutenant. I see that Mr. Chapman didn't return with you.
10: No, sir, he didn't. His feet were in pretty bad shape, cut and bruised. He was exhausted, too. I am amazed he was able to make the trip to Mount Vernon in such a short time.
0: Oh, I'm not surprised. Johnny is an amazing man.
4: Knowing that a company of well-trained, well-equipped soldiers were encamped in town, the Indians

0: prudently melted away into the deep woods. Not long after, the conflict, which became known as the War of 1812, ended with an American victory at New Orleans. Life in Mansfield, Ohio, settled into a slow, pleasant routine. Time passed quickly for young Nathan Worth.
1: Whoa, whoa, Duke. Well, hello, Captain Cunningham. How have you been?
2: Why, it's Nathan Worth. Back from college in Cincinnati, huh? How long has it been since you left town?
1: Why, it's been 4 long years, but I'm a full-fledged doctor now.
2: Oh, that's right. You studied to be a doctor like your pa. I suppose you'll be going into practice with him. Well, the town can certainly use another doctor. Mansfield is really growing.
1: As so my mother said in her last letter. Well, I'm getting a mite hungry. I think I'll run along and see what Ma has in the pot for supper. Nice to see you, Captain. Get up, Duke.
3: 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Have you ever visited our website?
4: Whether you're a preteen or an octogenarian, there's something there for you.
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4: Now it's time for the conclusion of my story, Johnny Appleseed.
0: Young Nathan Worth had been away from Mansfield, Ohio for 4 years studying to become a doctor. During that time, the town had grown. Many of the log cabins that had fringed the village green had been replaced by imposing brick buildings. A large mercantile store stood on the corner of Market Street, and a church, tall and white, was on the opposite corner. The Worth cabin now had a clapboard skin, painted a gleaming white. As Nathan tied his horse to the hitching post, his mother ran out of the house and threw herself into his arms.
5: Nathan, you're home at last.
1: Hello, Ma.
5: Law, how you've grown, boy. Let me look at you.
1: Hello, Pa.
5: Oh, I've missed you so. Oh, give us a hug.
6: My boy, welcome home. Dr. Worth, how went medical school?
1: It's wonderful to be home. As for medical school, I graduated in the top 5% of my class.
5: Nathan.
6: Good for you. Now the town has 2 fine doctors.
5: There's an old friend of yours in town. Johnny Appleseed came in especially for Clara's wedding on Sunday. You know, for some reason, Johnny don't come to Mansfield much anymore.
1: It will be nice to see Johnny again. By the way, where is Clara? I thought she'd be here.
5: Law, she's out buggy riding with Caleb Sturgis. I don't know as I like her riding out in the country alone with a man, even if she is going to marry him in a few days.
6: Jesse, this is 1826, and it's not the same as when you were courting back in 1798. These are modern times. You must stay up with them.
7: Hello, Nathan. Or should I say Dr. Worth? Welcome home.
1: Johnny Appleseed. My friend, you haven't changed a bit.
7: Ah, oh, you've grown, Nathan. You've become a man, a fine, strong man.
1: Well, if that's true, you deserve much of the credit, Appleman. All through my boyhood, I wandered the forests with you, learning its ways. You showed me where to find the healing herbs and how to use them. You taught me the ways of the creatures, big and small. And when we rested, you would read aloud from that Bible you still carry tucked under your belt. I remember you would read the scriptures to the farmers when we planted seedlings for them.
7: Well, there's a fine new church now. Folks don't really need my scripture reading anymore. And I guess they don't really need my seedlings either.
5: Nonsense. We'll always need Johnny Appleseed here in Mansfield.
7: Oh, there are more folks moving into the area every day. The farmers are thinning out the woods to plant crops. Animal life is getting scarce. Why, even the Indians are edging further west. Yeah, it's becoming too crowded to suit me.
1: Well, I hope you're not thinking of moving west.
7: I don't know. Even if I do, it won't be for a time yet. Well, at least not until after Clara's wedding.
0: The next 4 years passed quickly for Nathan. He married and moved into a house near his parents. The village continued to grow. There were more than 1,000 people living in Mansfield now, greatly increasing his and his father's workload in their clinic on Market Street.
1: Pa, we're running short of some herbs and roots. Johnny said he knows where to find what we need, so I thought I'd go with him tomorrow.

0: if you can handle things here.
1: A few days away from town may be good for you. You've been working too hard lately.
2: It's been quite a spell since we've walked the forest trails together, Nathan.
0: It feels good, Appleman. Sometimes it seems the woods are the only real world. The hidden paths, the bird songs, the animals.
2: You're right, lad. I've always found great peace in the deep woods. Seems closer to God somehow.
0: Let's rest a bit. The forest as we knew it back in 1813 is disappearing, Johnny.
2: That's the truth. I can't find decent bottom land for new nurseries anymore. Farms and grist mills are taking up all the space. That's why I'm going to move on.
0: I knew you'd have to leave soon, Appleman. It'll be sad for your friends to see you go. Especially sad for me.
2: Yeah, sad for me too, lad. I love you like you were my own son. Why else would I put up with you all these years?
0: Well, where will you go?
2: Out Indiana way, I reckon, up near Fort Wayne. There's still some wild country and some good bottom land to be had along the Maumee and St. Mary Rivers.
0: When will you leave?
2: Soon now, lad, while the weather holds good.
0: Johnny, do you suppose they need doctors in Fort Wayne?
2: Oh, I'm sure they do, son. I'll wager you'd be very welcome if you came to Indiana.
3: In July of 1830, John Chapman paddled up the Maumee River in a canoe loaded with bags of apple seeds. He landed at Wayne's Fort at the Main Street dock. The next 4 years were hectic ones for Johnny Appleseed. He established nurseries along the banks of the Maumee and St. Mary Rivers with as many as 40,000 seedlings maturing at one time. He made his home with his sister Persis and her husband Jacob. One evening, as they were eating supper, there was a knock on the door.
4: I'll see who it is. You two finish up that apple pie. Yes?
0: Mrs. Broom? I'm Nathan Worth, and this is my wife, Martha. Does John Chapman live here?
4: Why, yes, he does. Come in, folks. Johnny has talked about you so many times, Dr. Worth.
5: Nathan, is that you? I thought I recognized your voice. Give us a hug, lad. What brings you to Fort Wayne? Who are these folks with you?
0: Johnny, you old woods runner. You remember my wife, Martha, and I'd like to introduce you to my son, William.
2: Of course I remember Martha, and prettier than ever, too.
6: Oh, thank you, Johnny.
2: And I'm pleased to meet you, William. I see you'd be about 4 years old, ain't you?
7: I'm 4 and a half, and I'm going to be 5 pretty soon.
8: It's wonderful to see you again, Johnny Appleseed. And Nathan has some news that I think you're going to like.
0: We're going to live here, Appleman. We decided to leave Mansfield after Pa died. I'm going to set up practice in town, but we bought a small farm out of ways where we plan to live.
8: You must come out for dinner as soon as we are settled. We expect to see a lot of you.
7: That's right, Uncle Johnny. And you could take me out in the woods, like you did my daddy when he was a little boy.
2: Oh, that'll be wonderful, William. It'll be just like old times.
3: The next 10 years were happy ones for Nathan. His practice flourished. He watched his son grow into a tall, fine lad. But the years were beginning to tell on Johnny Appleseed. He was in his 71st year and troubled with painful back spasms. Now it was mid-March, 1845. A cold wind blew across Indiana, pushing low, lead-colored clouds before it. Some cows had broken down the fence around Johnny's new nursery. He put on his heavy coat and trudged out to repair the damage. It was more extensive than he had expected. As he worked to repair the gaping holes left by the cattle, snow began to fall. Soon, it reached blizzard proportions.
2: Feels like a cold coming on. The fence is mended, so I'd better start for home. Got a long way to go. This is becoming quite a storm. Getting hard to see the path. The wind's drifting the snow so bad. Miles of a walk. Seems like 100.

0: gotta keep going, old man. Don't stop to rest. That's too dangerous. Gotta keep going. One more step. Just one more. Oh, my head is getting fuzzy. Is that a light glimmering? Is the brain playing tricks? One more step. One more. It is a light. A farmhouse. If I could just make it to the door.
1: On March 23rd, Dr. Nathan Worth sat down at his desk and wrote a letter to his sister, Clara.
2: Dearest Clara, this will be the most difficult letter I have ever written to you. I have sad news. A week ago, the family and I were sitting in the parlor reading aloud to each other when we heard a pounding noise. I sent my son William out to see if the stable door had blown open in the squalling wind.
3: Paul, you better come quick.
2: What's the trouble, son? Is the snow blowing in on the horses?
3: No, Pa, not that. There's somebody lying out there, half covered with snow. I think he's dead.
2: I hurriedly put on a heavy coat and followed William out into the blizzard. At the porch steps was a body lying face down. I brushed off the snow and turned him over.
3: It's Uncle Johnny, Pa. Is he dead?
2: No, but he's very far gone. Here, help me lift him into the house. Careful now. You get his feet.

0: Nathan, who is it?
1: It's Johnny, Martha. He has severe frostbite. Quickly, put some hot hearth stones in the small bed. William, get my bag. It's on the table by the front door.
2: Nathan, is that you? My eyes. It's like trying to see through fog.
1: Yes, it's Nathan. Be quiet and save your strength, Appleman.
2: Oh, the strength is all gone. I can't move my arms or legs. I guess the winter finally got the best of me. I fooled it for quite a spell, didn't I, lad?
1: Johnny, be quiet. You'll only hurt yourself.
2: I don't have time to be quiet, boy. I need to say some things.
1: All right, Appleman.
2: I tried to do some good for folks, but I guess I could have done more.
1: You did more than anyone had a right to expect, Appleman.
2: I know my time is short. Do you remember that raccoon that got into my rucksack that day? That awful day. Oh, he perched right on my shoulder. You were real impressed.
1: Yes. Yes, old friend, I remember. I remember everything. And I'll never forget you.
2: I wonder if anybody else will remember crazy old Johnny. I never lived for myself, lad. Like the Lord said, live for all others.
1: The people will never forget you either, Appleman. You gave them a gift, Johnny. A great gift. You gave them apples.
2: Yes. The apples. I did give them apples, didn't I?
1: He closed his eyes, and a tiny smile formed on his lips. As he let out a long sigh, his grip loosened in mine. Johnny Appleseed died on March 18th, 1845. We buried him on a high knoll on the west bank of the St. Joe River a few miles from Fort Wayne. On a simple marker I had erected are the words, Johnny Appleseed, John Chapman, he lived for others, 1774, 1845.

0: Johnny Appleseed. He lived for others. What a fitting epitaph. He didn't have much, but what he had, he shared unselfishly.
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0: Thanks, kids. So long for now.
1: This has been your Story Hour, building for a better tomorrow.
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0: And Uncle Dan saying,
2: 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See you again next time.

0: ¿Te sientes triste, solo, cansado, abatido? Corre a los brazos de Jesús. Él le dará sentido a tu vida.
1: No one completely understands how life begins or how a baby is so wonderfully formed in a mother's womb. Only God knows how to perform such a miracle. Stitch by stitch, row by row, He carefully knits each piece into place.
2: From Psalm 139, verses 13 and 14, You knit me together in my mother's womb. I praise you because I am fearfully

0: Mantén firme tu fe en Dios, y Dios te mantendrá firme en el camino.
1: Well, there's not much to be said about this song. It's spelled out very clearly.
2: 1 John 4, verse 16.

So where are you at? Are you ready to stop trying and start trusting? Jesus lived on your behalf. He died in your place, and he rose to give you new life. You can believe on Jesus right now. Whether in your car, the kitchen, or a walk with your dog, proclaim it out loud. Jesus is Lord. And if you believe in your heart that God raised him from the dead, you will be saved. Believe on Jesus. It will save your life.